0: This is Embodied from PRX and WUNC. I'm Anita Rao. Money problems are rarely just about money, which is something financial educator Chantel Chapman learned early in her career.
1: If you look at all my expenses, every single one of them was about, I'm going to buy this because maybe I'll be accepted here. All of these behaviors were a pathway to emotionally regulate or soothe myself.
0: That experience led Chantel to a new philosophy. 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
2: I first talked to them about what their money story is, because a lot of times they don't even realize how that money story could be impacting their relationship today.
0: Money trauma and how to deal with it, just ahead on Embodied.
3: Live from NPR News in Washington, I'm Dan Ronan. Sporadic clashes are continuing in southern Lebanon, despite a new framework between the Israeli government and the Lebanese government. This to end the fighting that has devastated large parts of Lebanon. NPR's Ruth Sherlock reports.
4: Some accept the framework agreement because they want the war to end at all costs. Others, like Frida Nuruddin, says it's a capitulation. She calls it the sale of South Lebanon.
5: They are selling South, and they give the Israeli part to do whatever they want. So that's why we came here to say no.
4: The deal would have the Iran-backed militant group Hezbollah disarm before Israel leaves parts of South Lebanon that it has occupied. Hezbollah has rejected the deal entirely. And Nuruddin, who's from the south, says she doesn't believe that in practice Israel would withdraw from the land it holds. Ruth Sherlock, NPR News, Beirut.
3: In Germany, temperatures exceeding 107 degrees Fahrenheit hit a record high for a third consecutive day. As Esme Nicholson reports from Berlin, Europe's extreme heat wave is being linked to hundreds of deaths over the past week.
6: The World Health Organization says that as of Sunday, more than 1,300 excess deaths have been recorded in Europe since June 21st, underlining that heat stress is a silent killer. It warns that European homes, workplaces and schools are not built to withstand extreme heat and calls for action across the continent to safeguard against temperatures that are rising at twice the global average. In Germany, two forest fires have broken out in regions with a high density of unexploded ordnance, one of them still contaminated with World War II ammunition. In Poland, the entire railway network ground to a halt, leaving passengers stranded on broken-down trains. For NPR News, I'm Esme Nicholson in Berlin.
3: Runoff elections were decided in Louisiana this weekend, several among them including the primaries for the U.S. Senate. From member station WWNO, Aubrey Juhas reports President Trump's pick secured the Republican nomination.
7: The first person U.S. Representative Julia Letlow thanked in her acceptance speech was President Trump.
8: President Trump, thank you for encouraging me in this race. Thank you for your endorsement. Louisiana loves you.
7: She beat State Treasurer John Fleming with 57% of the vote. Fleming is also a loyal Trump supporter. Letlow will face Democrat Jamie Davis, a farmer in Tensaw Parish in November, to fill Republican Bill Cassidy's U.S. Senate seat. Cassidy, one of seven Republican senators who voted to remove Trump from office after the January 6th insurrection at the U.S. Capitol, finished third in the May primary. For NPR News, I'm Aubrey Juhas in New Orleans.
3: Venezuela's acting president says 33 people were rescued this weekend, days after two earthquakes rattled the nation, killing more than 1,400 people. It's NPR. 90-year-old Khadija Farrakhan, the longtime wife of Nation of Islam leader Louis Farrakhan, has died. The Nation of Islam announced her death in a statement. Often called the First Lady of the Nation of Islam, she was married to Louis Farrakhan for 72 years, and they helped lead the religious and social political movement from a mosque on Chicago's South Side. Louis Farrakhan assumed an international leadership role in the Nation of Islam after the assassination of Malcolm X more than 60 years ago. A multimillionaire is backing off his complaints that China is funding opposition to a data center project in Utah. NPR's Jeff Brunfield has more.
9: Canadian investor Kevin O'Leary is best known as a member of the cast of Shark Tank, but he's also tried to build a massive data center in Utah. After he ran into local resistance, he went on cable news to accuse several organizations and individuals of being paid by the Chinese government. One of them was Gabby Finlayson, a Utah native.
10: I think it's difficult for some of these folks to fathom the idea that real people wouldn't just say, like, thank you, Kevin O'Leary, for ruining our environment. So it has to be China.
9: In a post on X, O'Leary now says he has no evidence that Finlayson or others are funded by China. Fox News has also issued an apology for allowing him to speak about it on their programs. Jeff Brumfield, NPR News.
3: Luxury retailer Saks has emerged from Chapter 11 bankruptcy in a much scaled-down mode with a new name, Exemplar, and a new business plan. The company says it will now focus on luxury retail. I'm Dan Ronan, NPR News.
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9: Thank you so much for joining us this evening. I'm Mark Hayes. We hope you're enjoying the programming. And if so, we hope you'll consider supporting it with either a one-time gift or a sustaining membership. That is how we're able to bring you these shows. You can do it right now at bpr.org. Thanks so much.
0: This is Embodied, our show about sex, relationships, and your health. I'm Anita Rao. Today, we are talking about money. And if that word makes you tense up, you are not alone. 71% of Americans identify money as a major cause of stress. And what makes things even harder is that money problems aren't easy to solve. That's because, according to behavioral economists, many financial decisions aren't rational, they're emotional. And some of our deepest money struggles are rooted in past experiences that have nothing to do with money. So what exactly is money trauma, and how do we deal with it? Chantel Chapman has learned the answers to these questions through experience. Today, she's a financial trauma researcher and educator who runs a certification program for professionals to learn a trauma-informed approach to money. But back in her early 20s, she was working as a mortgage broker and running a more traditional financial literacy business.
12: I think from afar, you would make the assumption that I was really good with money, that I was investing and doing things on time just because of the way I presented myself publicly and my proximity to working in the financial world.
0: But that outward appearance masked reality. The car that Chantel was leasing to look the part as a financial professional was not one that she could actually afford. And while her outfits looked put together, she felt deeply insecure.
12: There was a lot of thought behind what I was spending my money on to receive acceptance and external validation. But I was kind of always living on the edge with my money. So I would overspend every month and I would rack up debt and I would file my taxes late. I also lacked boundaries around money. So when I was running my financial literacy education business, I would constantly give discounts. I would undercharge. I wouldn't follow up on invoices. There was a lot of energy put towards using my money as a please love and accept me fund.
0: So you're kind of living this double life. You are this financial professional who is publicly giving people advice on how to think about money, how to save money, while kind of quietly struggling with a lot of your own money behaviors. When did you start to think that some of these money struggles were connected to something other than just like financial literacy and knowing the rules of finance?
12: There was multiple things going on in my life that led to kind of this awakening. It didn't sit well with me to teach traditional financial literacy education. Like, especially in, I grew up in poverty. And one thing that we see a lot in financial literacy education is, oh, you know what? Your situation would be better if you just learned how to budget better.
1: Mm-hmm.
12: And that was so not a reflection of what I witnessed within my mom as a single mother experiencing poverty. My mom was an incredible budgeter. She knew how to stretch a dollar. And then I had this experience where someone very close to me reached out and he was like, I am struggling with a substance use addiction, and he was using heroin and fentanyl, and he was experiencing houselessness. And so he ended up going into a halfway house, which was transitioning men out of incarceration who had substance use addiction. And I would go there every day, bringing him books on addiction, bringing him food. And I remember this one conversation where I asked him, like, why do you think you're here? How did you end up in this place? And he's like, you know, I've felt so insecure about being accepted and wanting to belong. And I've just felt like very inadequate. And unfortunately, I hurt my back and I started using prescription medication. And when I did that, those thoughts decreased.
1: Hmm.
12: And, you know, one thing led to another, and I was like soothing these thoughts that I was having with this. And obviously there's all these negative consequences, and look where I am now. But it was in that moment where it just hit me. I was like, oh my gosh, like I have so much in common with him, with these thoughts of not feeling like I belong or like I'm accepted. And they feel very deep and they feel very painful. And what am I doing to soothe them? And it was this like Rolodex of like all these behaviors hitting me so fast. I'm like, oh my gosh, it's the people pleasing. It's my whole credit card. If you look at all my expenses, every single one of them was about, I'm going to buy this because maybe I'll be accepted here. It was the avoidance. All of these behaviors were a pathway to emotionally regulate or soothe myself.
1: So I'm imagining you in this moment, and you kind of mention it as like, ding, ding, ding, ding, ding. Like, these are all of the things, like, this is clicking, this is clicking. Were there like stories or memories that also came back to you of like, oh, wow, this was, you know, a foundational moment where I began to believe a certain way that led me to some of these behaviors? Like, what were some of the kind of memories that were rising to the surface as you were connecting these dots?
12: So unfortunately, not because my mom wanted to do this on purpose, but there was a lot of overburdening me at such a young age where I didn't have the emotional maturity to understand money with like adult things like money stress. And so at a very young age, I knew like we didn't have money, and I was comparing myself to other people. I was comparing the food I had at school. I was comparing my mom's car. I was comparing my clothes. But that's not where I went when I started like seeing all these behaviors. I actually went to other experiences that I had in my childhood that were traumatic, such as surviving sexual abuse and growing up in a home where there was someone who was close to us who was in active addiction. And also some attachment trauma in my childhood with a mom who was so overworked and stressed and having to make these really difficult choices of, am I here and in this close attachment, or am I going to put food on the table and make sure my children have a home? And so that was really what was coming up for me more rather than just specifically looking at money.
1: So I have that visual of like the person with the chalkboard, like connecting all of the dots, and like you're in your 20s, you're making all of these connections between these past experiences, some that have to do explicitly with money, others that don't. And then you decide to go to trauma therapy. And I know that in that space, you kind of bring this up to a therapist, this idea that like, I think that some of my money troubles and some of my struggles with money have actually to do with some of these things I experienced in my childhood that had nothing to do with money. What happened when you brought that up? Like, how did your therapist respond?
12: Yeah, so I will just say,

0: This was probably about 10 years ago.
1: Okay.
0: And it's important to note that because the industry is starting to significantly change. So more therapists are getting trained in this now, but back then it was less. And so when I brought up these connections to my therapist, it was so interesting because the moment I brought up money, I could feel this switch in her. It's like she flipped into being my trauma therapist into, oh, let me give you some traditional financial advice that I heard. Like, have you tried the budgeting? Maybe we should explore like willpower. And I was like, oh, this is so interesting, you know, because that's actually what I've been teaching to people
1: Right.
0: in my financial literacy business that's not
1: Right.
0: working, you know?
1: So you kind of dead end a little bit with exploring this idea of money trauma and therapy, which sends you down a research rabbit hole of your own into neuroscience and trauma and behavioral psychology that brings you to this kind of philosophy about money trauma, the idea that money trauma can be any kind of trauma experienced or passed down that affects how you relate to money. Is there a specific example from your own life of a trauma that has nothing to do with money that really shaped how you were dealing with it and relating to it as an adult?
0: Yeah, so one of the experiences of trauma that have deeply impacted me that's not directly linked to money that I see show up in my relationship with money so much is the sexual abuse trauma that I experienced. So I noticed that I had quite a bit of workaholism patterns, and people pleasing towards male authority figures. And it was very hard for me to express boundaries. And then what happens is when I think about myself wanting to be a leader or thrive, I start to conflate leadership or having power with oppression and abuse. And then I'm all of a sudden like, ooh, I don't want to be an abuser. So then I start to reject leadership power, which eventually impacts my ability to create money. And so it becomes this form of financial rejection. And I noticed that so much in my role as an entrepreneur, you know, running an organization where I am the leader and I do have team members and I do hold power, but rejecting that power. So I had to do quite a bit of work around the power dynamics, the impacts of that sexual abuse, and how it shows up with my relationship with money.
1: Just ahead, we talk with Chantel about the lessons she's learned about how to tackle money trauma, including how to approach things that can quickly send us down shame spirals, like credit card debt. 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

0: This is Embodied. I'm Anita Rao. If you've got money troubles, you might think the answer is more financial literacy, better budget spreadsheets, more investing. But financial educator Chantel Chapman would tell you to step away from the problem solving. Before you can get to what to do with money, you have to understand what's motivating your money behaviors.
1: If someone is in an activated state of trauma, or if they're in scarcity mindset or actual scarcity, financial literacy can actually be harmful to them because they don't have enough capacity or bandwidth to be able to absorb what they're learning. And because they can't do that, it can lead to actually shame.
0: That shame, Chantel says, can send people into a cycle of avoidance or financial soothing behaviors like overspending or hoarding. Those are all symptoms of underlying money trauma.
1: What scarcity or what trauma does to the brain is it's like having 1,000 tabs open up on your computer
0: yes.
1: and your whole operating system slows down.
0: Yes.
1: And then imagine you're like, let me just add one more tab. And it's like the operating system's like, I can't handle this. So what we do in our work is we want to prepare the nervous system and the brain to have the bandwidth available to actually make the financial literacy meaningful and impactful and not a source of shame, but actually empowering.
0: That's a really helpful overview. So let's talk about a case study and kind of how you would coach me through this versus opening a new tab, what to do instead. So I think one of the financial stressors that I see so many people deal with that I think is especially difficult to talk about because it brings a lot of shame and a lot of kind of negative self-talk is credit card debt. Mm-hmm. So the traditional financial advice would be like, you know, write down a budget, cut back on those extra coffees you're buying, like do whatever you can to pay off the balance, like start there first. Can you talk me through an approach that doesn't start there? Like where would you start with a client instead?
1: Yeah. So the first thing I would ask them is what's the why of the buy? Mm. You know, why? Like, what do you notice that's happening when you use your credit card? If you were to look at your credit card statements, which by the way, would be probably really hard for the nervous system to do, but if you did look at it and you just looked at all your past spending, do you notice any patterns? Like what was the state of mind when you purchased? And try to explore like what's actually happening before you make that purchase on the credit card. 50% of integration of this work is awareness.
0: Mm.
1: We want to help people, one, decrease shame, increase discernment, give them the ability to slow down so they can then, rather than react to this need to soothe myself in the moment, they can have more agency and become an actor. And if they are going to use the credit card, they're going to have a lot more choice around that purchase. And this is very opposite from the instant gratification world that we live in that's definitely co-opting our dopamine systems. You know, I used to work in fintech, and one of the things that we focused on a lot in the financial technology space is how can we make the experience as seamless for the customer so they don't have to think that much. They just click the button and they're good to go. We actually want people to do the opposite of that. We want people to think, to slow down, to understand like what's actually happening.
0: Yeah, I want to pause you there because I'm thinking about, okay, so you're like, sit with your credit card statement. And then, you know, if you're someone who doesn't open it up, then you kind of push yourself to open it up. And then you see things that cause a shame response because you're like, oh,
1: yes.
0: I was trying to save for this thing, and yet I, you know, bought that pair of shoes, or yet I whatever. So there, and then that can start this really fast, like shame spiral activation.
1: Yes.
0: Quickly X out of the browser, get me as far away from that credit card. So like once you kind of are there and you're like, okay, this is bringing up shame. Like, what do you do with that? Like, how do we understand the way that shame shapes our money behaviors and develop a new relationship with it?
1: So Financial shame is actually one of the areas that we would invite the person in this case study to explore. And, you know, you are right. We wouldn't push someone to open their credit card statement and go through everything right away. We'd have to do that so gently and like titrate the nervous system into that. But let's say you did look or you did identify like, oh my gosh, my credit card balance is this much. How am I going to pay this off? And you are in that place of shame. There's a few things that we teach around shame that can be quite helpful. One, financial shame tells you that you are the only person experiencing this. It makes you feel so incredibly isolated. And that is a complete lie. The amount of people that experience financial shame is significant. And so to be able to tell yourself, like, I am not the only person experiencing this, it starts to minimize the shame. And so one of the things that we teach our students, the financial professionals and the mental health professionals, is when it comes to money, give some self-disclosure. You as a financial professional, tell your client, oh yeah, I felt shame around that too. And then I realized this, this, and this, so they don't feel alone. So that's the first thing. The second thing is ask this question, whose shame is this? Because shame is different than guilt. Financial shame is an identity-based emotion. It's like, I am bad with money versus, oh, I did something with money that doesn't feel that great, right? So financial shame is your identity around money. Financial guilt is your behavior around money. It's very different experience for the nervous system. And so when you start asking, like, whose is this, you give yourself the ability to depersonalize it from your identity. And it's so interesting when people start to explore, like, who the shame, where did it come from? They start to understand, like, oh, wow, this financial shame actually might be more systemic financial shame. Well, how many psychologists and neuroscientists are on staff at credit card companies and corporations that use psychological like strategies to convince us to buy? Like, do I have full agency around all my credit card spending? You know what I mean? You start to orient yourself in this bigger context where that helps you move away from just personal responsibility or personal failure around your credit card. And some people don't like when I say this because they're like, oh, that's too victim, kind of victim mentality. And how is anyone going to change if they don't think it's their fault? When it comes to financial shame, we've actually seen the opposite, because when someone believes it's fully their fault and they go into a place of financial shame, they just continue more financial avoidance and financial soothing behavior, versus if you can start to reduce the burden of responsibility only on the individual and the responsibility is shared also with the environment that we live in, it kind of gives a little bit more spaciousness for that individual to move out of the shame and actually move into a place of empowerment.
0: So there are a lot of things that we've been talking about in this conversation that are, you know, deeply psychological. We're talking about nervous systems. We're talking about trauma. You are not a trained therapist. So I'm curious about how you all approach kind of ethically and responsibly navigating the more sticky or complicated mental health threads that come up when you're doing this work that really gets into these difficult experiences.
1: Yeah, absolutely. The important aspect of our theory of change is that there's multiple ways to heal from trauma. And we believe, you know, financial professionals, for example, think about a financial advisor that's working with a couple. Money and relationships are one of the most like activating experiences. Yeah. And these financial professionals are in these very intimate meetings where there's a lot of like psychological experiences occurring and emotional experiences occurring in these meetings. And if, as a society, if we compartmentalize that only only therapists and only psychologists or social workers or people who have this specific license are allowed to interact with the human on the emotional way and have an understanding of the brain and the nervous system, I think generally we're doing a bit of a disservice. But of course, there's very clear boundaries of this. A financial advisor is not a therapist. I am not a therapist. I don't publicly call myself a therapist, but I know a lot about psychoeducation. I know a lot about how the brain works. I know a lot about how the nervous system works. I've done a lot of training with some of the top neuroscientists and therapists and psychologists, but I'm very direct about not misleading anyone that I'm going to be offering them therapy. And so we want to present as many ways as possible to be with money and to be with healing and let people become discerning about what is the right approach for them.
0: So I do want to talk now about our consumer-driven culture and how bigger systemic forces kind of cause their own type of money trauma. We're sold this idea that happiness is just one click away. How do our brains make sense of that? Like, how does the kind of messaging of consumerism shape how we relate to money?
1: One of the messages that we receive out of this marketing in consumerism is that if you're ever sad, bored, lonely, tired, feeling it inadequate, unmotivated, you're defective and you need to fix that immediately. Consume something and you'll feel better. And what this is working on is our dopamine. And it's really fascinating because our dopamine system is like it's the currency of foraging and survival. So dopamine is so helpful for us to be motivated. It gets us out of bed. It makes us feel more energized. But the thing is about how dopamine works is every single time our dopamine baseline increases, in order for our brain to get back into balance, into homeostasis, it needs to decrease. And this is called the opponent process theory. So when the dopamine decreases, we feel lethargic. We feel unmotivated. We might even label it as feeling sad. And what's actually happening is your dopamine baseline is resetting. The problem is if we label the dopamine baseline reset as defective and something we need to fix, we're never giving ourselves that like homeostasis reset period. And then we get on this hedonic treadmill and consumerism is feeding us like, yeah, fix it, fix it, fix it. You should never feel unmotivated. You should feel happy all the time. And when we don't get to have that reset period, what ends up happening is our ability to get the dopamine baseline up after never allowing it to reset it becomes harder and harder. So our behavior gets riskier and riskier. So for example, with money, you might spend more money. You might need to buy something more rare. And this is why we provide psychoeducation around how dopamine works. Because we want people to reclaim their dopamine agency. And what we're saying here is it's not bad to seek dopamine, but do you have choice around how you're accessing the dopamine?
0: So we've been talking about kind of these ways that, you know, we can think about money-related behaviors as not just our responsibility. What is the role of systems? What is the role of other institutions, and to depersonalize some of that shame and kind of broaden our perspective. But I feel like the way that thinking can sometimes evolve for people is like, well, screw it, because capitalism, like there's no way to escape capitalism. And so like, let me just try my best to not take part at all. But then down the line, not taking part at all means you maybe don't have enough to meet your own needs. You're doing kind of some of the things you were talking about earlier, like you're undercharging, you're giving away everything for free. So you're now in like survival mode. So how do you help people kind of balance the practical realities of survival while staying true to their values while living in this system that is like, doesn't really allow us to have a relationship with money that is less transactional?
1: Yeah, such a good question. So when I see folks who I have an understanding of the harms of the economic system that we live in, and there's a lot of harms of the economic system, such as the gender wealth gap, the racial wealth gap, the fact that we live in such an abundant world, yet there's people who don't have food or housing. It's wild. But when I see people who carry such deep empathy for that, which is so, so beautiful, and empathy is a very common experience for survivors of trauma, when I see them rejecting their own, not only thriving, but also sort of surviving because they don't want to emulate the oppression of that system, it does remind me a little bit of what happens in a trauma response, which is this or that thinking. And so oftentimes I'll ask people who are doing this, you know, if you were financially thriving, what would you do with your money? And you should hear the responses. They're like, I'd go to the dentist. I'd go to the doctor. I'd get a home. I'd get some organic food. I would buy this for my friend. I would, or my family. I would, you know, create a mutual aid fund. And things that they're asking for are one, basic survival, and two, so relationally and community oriented and so generous and beautiful. And one thing that I point out is, do you notice here that the way you said you would interact with financial thriving actually is nothing like Jeff Bezos? Like, why is it like you're either rejecting the economic system we live in fully and you are barely surviving, or you're Jeff Bezos? You know what I mean? Like, or you're a billionaire. It's this and that thinking. So where can you be on the spectrum where you also get to survive and thrive without being extractive or exploitive? Because I really believe that who benefits when all these people with empathy, all these people who we know have so much integrity around power, around sharing resources, who benefits when all these people reject money and thriving?
0: Right.
1: The economic system we live in benefits. More money for the billionaires. You know what I mean? So I think it's actually more of an act of rebellion to the system for all these folks with integrity, with empathy, who are community oriented to financially thrive. And I do believe that, you know, we can start to reimagine the way we interact with money and power in a way that does not emulate the oppressor. Of course, it's going to be a harm reduction approach because we still have to operate within the system. But what if we had more of like a cathedral thinking type of approach to it, where what can I do now that's going to contribute to greater change overall? That doesn't mean that you're in a place of financial rejection, barely surviving.
0: I would love to end coming back to your own personal relationship with money. Is there an example from your own life about how you've kind of integrated this knowledge about your own money trauma into a money-related decision that you've had to make, or one that you have to regularly make?
1: Well, it's very important, I think, for my own journey of working with the trauma of money, is to remind people that they do not have to be perfect. So that means it's not a one and done from healing. It's like daily commitment to a program of deconditioning. And I think for me, this comes up a lot in being a business owner within this economic environment, is like, how do I do this? And it's very much an experiment. And sometimes I mess it up. And how can I not let the mess up put me in a place of shame where I don't move forward and I continue to experimenting? And you know what? When I get into states of time scarcity or overwhelmed, I do find that I don't take the time to slow down and I'm more likely to be a reactor. So sometimes I have to kind of recalibrate and bring back in the practices that, you know, we explored here today.
0: That was Chantel Chapman, trauma survivor, financial educator, and the founder of the Trauma of Money Institute. Just ahead, we talk with a financial therapist who works with couples about strategies for dealing with money trauma in your relationship. Stay with us after the break.
2: 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You're driving through the mountains, listening to Blue Ridge Public Radio. You go behind a hill and poof, station just disappears. Then you got to search around, see if you can find it on another frequency. 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

0: This is Embodied. I'm Anita Rao. Today, we're talking about how most money problems are about much more than money and why confronting your money trauma is an important first step in addressing financial issues. Financial educator Chantel Chapman walked us through some psychoeducation and how better understanding our nervous systems can help us tackle everything from overspending to financial avoidance. But how about when you have to deal not just with your own money trauma, but your significant others? How do you balance supporting someone emotionally with the less sexy work of finances? LaQuisha Clemens has experience with that. She's a licensed clinical social worker and accredited financial counselor who works with both individuals and couples on unpacking their money trauma. Like Chantel, LaQuisha got into this work because of personal experience. Throughout college and graduate school, she racked up $25,000 in credit card debt. Learning about financial psychology and money behaviors helped her start the process of dealing with it, but she also had to figure out how to talk about money with her husband. They were both working several jobs, but still living paycheck to paycheck.
1: We started sitting down and me and him would talk about, hey, we don't like where we're at and what is our long-term goals. What are the next steps that we need to do? Now, I will say this was not easy. So I'm saying all of this, like, yeah, we sat down, we talked about it, but it was definitely not easy. And we both came to the realization that we can't put blame on each other of what we may have done with our debt at that time, what we may have spent on, or even moving forward. We don't want to cast blame. And what I realized, and this is probably because I'm a social worker, a clinician, is that casting blame immediately made my husband want to shut down. Mm. And he did not want to talk about it. He's like, I'm going to avoid this money conversation altogether.
0: So you had an experience early that then became a pattern that I'm sure you have seen in your work. And I would love for you to just kind of introduce us to kind of what it means to do financial therapy in a couple's context. We talked earlier with Chantel about kind of a decade or so ago when she brought up this idea of money in therapy. She got a lot of dead stares. Things have changed a lot. There are trained financial mm-hmm. therapists like you. So tell me about how you approach money conversations with couples?
1: Well, when I approach it, I first talk to them about what their money story is, because a lot of times they don't even realize how that money story could be impacting their relationship today. And then we also talk about what does their money story look like as a couple, and how are they navigating that as a couple today? And they'll usually say to me, well, we're not doing too well. That's why we come here.
0: Right,

0: That's why we're here. We got to figure this out.
1: So what are some of like the kind of red flags for you or signs for you when you start working with people that there may be some underlying money trauma going on if maybe they can't name that themselves?
0: So it will be the avoidance. Mm-hmm. If they're avoiding wanting to talk about it, avoiding

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1: This is how I'm doing it. And when I see that, I always ask, tell me about how your parents handle money. And usually what happens and what they say to me is they've had a parent who went through something with their spouse where either the spouse may have something tragic happen where they passed away and lost that income from them, or they may have had a divorce and lost an income from that spouse. And so as the child, they saw their parent kind of going through a very quick shift when it came to money. And then as that child became an adult, they quickly want to hold on and manage, and they want to do things alone and by themselves. So they want to make sure that they have some control over their money. And it's scary to feel as though, all right, I have to talk about money with somebody else. I want to feel safe. I want to feel safe with my money. And I know if I'm in control of it and nobody knows what's going on, it's mine and no one has a say. And I'm kind of like laughing a bit because I remember this one client, when she said those exact things to me, I asked her, well, how did your parents handle money? And she said that her mother got a job and she wasn't letting any man do anything with her money. And she started laughing. And she started laughing because she was like, oh, like I'm trying to do the same thing
2: now.
1: And
2: I see the pattern. Yeah.
1: The pattern. So situations like that is when those things come up, I'm just like, okay, there's something there. That's the trauma that's happening.
2: How is your approach as a financial therapist different than like what a traditional couples therapist might do with a similar couple coming to you?
1: I guess it's different in a way of I could understand more of the financial piece of things and maybe how I'm saying things. So for example, one of the big things that I have couples do is go on money dates. I say, okay, you're going to pick the day, the time as when you can meet with each other so that you can talk about just money. And it depends on where they're at, because some couples can do it and get the flow of it and last for an hour. And some couples can only last for 15 minutes. So, which is okay. But it's not to bring up, you know, what one person did, maybe blaming one person for what they may have spent on or did or why they're in a situation. But it is to also brainstorm, talk about the future when it comes to your money. It is to have conversations about, okay, we're getting paid X amount of dollars this week. What bills should we pay this week? It is to start having conversations around money in a healthy way. And when you go in with that mindset of knowing, okay, we're going to talk about just money, each of you feel more prepared. I actually have couples set a actual date. I've also had other couples do, they don't call it a date, they'll call it a business call and treat it. I had one couple where they literally scheduled it on their calendar for work. And they both met on Zoom and they treated it like this is a business call. Like we're just talking about our money, what we're trying to do with it, where we're trying to go. What are our plans for this? How are we going to be able to move forward with each other? And not always just blaming each other, but admitting some of the mistakes, and that's okay. And how do we move forward?
2: How about navigating the emotional piece? Because as we talked about a lot earlier in this conversation, like the vast majority of our money decisions are more emotional than they are rational. And people are going to have different emotional responses to certain purchases. Like for one person, you know, going on this vacation that you're saving up for is like, it doesn't really matter that that money is, you know, more than you're going to spend on something else. It's like really emotionally significant to you.

0: do to have this experience for the other person, it's like, no way. I'd rather like save that money and have a more chill, you know, 3 months of time where we're not, you know, penny thrifting and saving. So like, how do you bring the emotional piece into it when it's not just really like a rational decision?
1: When I'm working with couples, I like for us to talk about our values. What means the most to you and what matters the most? Because when it aligns what you're putting money into. So if it's a vacation and maybe one couple is like, no, I really want to do this. And the other one's like, no, we shouldn't do this. What is the value that you both have as a couple? And what does that look like? And if it's family and you're thinking this is the experience, this is the memories, then maybe putting money into that does make a lot of sense. So we help to look at it that way. And then that emotional piece of things is also helping them to understand how they're feeling at that time when it comes to money, and asking them what might be coming up for them right now, especially if they're feeling upset or maybe they have a lot of worries. Because what I do find often too is in a couple, the one that's worrying is usually the one that is the main person paying like the bills in the home, all the household bills.
0: Yeah. Yep.
1: So they're the one that's usually like doing a whole lot of worrying, but they haven't shared that feeling with their spouse. So when that's coming up, I'm usually asking them, well, why is that happening? What is going on? Tell your spouse how you're feeling, or that maybe you want to have more of a savings before you take this family vacation. And that might be something you need to do next year, and why these feelings are happening. Or maybe you're worried because something's going on at work and you might not have the income that you have now. So what are those things that is coming up for you?
0: When it comes to the power dynamic piece, like whether or not you keep your finances separate, whether or not you join things, who makes more money and who contributes what, like it can lead to a lot of kind of complicated power dynamics that can bring up a lot of kind of past history and trauma. What is like a trauma-informed approach to dealing with the power dynamics that can come up around money and shared money?
1: Yeah. And even those power dynamics also can result in understanding culture and how that can play a role as well. So sometimes people, when they come together, they have to also blend those cultures. And there are certain things that one culture may have that they're like, this is the expectations of how we're going to do things. And that's what we're used to. And how are you going to align with each other when it comes to that? I like to have couples talk openly about what works best for them and how they are feeling about the dynamics. Now, there are times, I'll use an example, when one person might say, well, I bring in more of the money and I am paying more of the bill, so I feel as though I should have a say. And so we like to explore how that could make the other partner feel and what could be coming up for them, or having the partner be able to express that to them. Or it could be vice versa, where one partner may say, I want to bring in 50-50, but I don't make as much as they do. And so it makes me feel like my contributions are not enough, or that we're not moving in that same approach. So the way that I work at this is, and this is a old therapy, I guess you could say trick, is using I statements and communicating around how you feel with each other around this. And then what kind of system can we set up with each other so that you both feel supported and you both feel heard, you both feel seen, you both feel as though you are contributing equally as or how you would like to.
0: So I want to close by kind of coming back to your story. Like obviously working through money trauma is a process, but it can be hard to kind of make space for that work when there are those moments of acute financial stress, like when you're deep in your credit card debt and you're feeling a sense of urgency because it's like, okay, but do I have enough money to get groceries, or am I going to be able to pay for my kids' childcare? Like, how did you kind of balance the like urgency of fixing those things with the necessity of unpacking the deeper stuff?
1: That's a great question. So within my own relationship, it took time. And I tell this to everyone, this is a journey, right? This is a journey, and it takes a time for you to go through the process. And me and my husband, like, we both were working two or three jobs trying to get out of our credit card debt at that time back then, while also trying to figure out how we can best communicate with each other around our money and what we're doing with these extra jobs that we both picked up and where we're going to place them. So how we navigated it was by trying to sit down with each other to talk about it, communicating about it, but also approaching it in the right way, because my husband is the more of the avoidant one. So talking about money every single day is not going to work for him. Yeah. And that's where you got to compromise. So we both agree Sundays at 1 p.m., that's the time that we can talk about money and approaching things that way. Because previously to that, if I would just come to him about it, he might shut down on me and be like, no, nah, not today.
0: So for people for whom like going to see someone like you is out of reach, what are some helpful places to start to kind of think through these emotional questions about money and their relationships?
1: When you're not able to meet with a financial therapist, I highly recommend that you read books around these things about how our emotions and our behaviors, they show up when it comes to our money. There are a lot of podcasts, a lot of information out there about how this can come up. So I highly recommend that you do that, and finding people out there that talk about this more openly. And then you can start to make those small changes. So even incorporating, like I said, the money date, that is a very small change that you can do with your spouse.
0: LaQuisha Clemens is a licensed clinical social worker and accredited financial counselor. You can find out more about her and Chantel Chapman at our website, embodiedwunc.org. Today's episode was produced by Gabriella Glick and edited by Amanda Magnus. Wilson Sayre provided editorial oversight. Adesina Newkirk is our intern, and Jenny Lawson, our technical director. Quilla wrote our theme music. This program is recorded at the American Tobacco Historic District. WUNC is a broadcast service of the University of North Carolina at Chapel Hill. I'm Anita Rao.
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3: Thanks so much for tuning in this evening. I'm Mark Hayes. 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

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Thanks for joining us. Another hour of the BBC World Service is coming up next. 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
1: Five 43, you're listening to Blue Ridge Public Radio, BPR News. 68 in downtown Asheville, going between 69 and 68. Highs today, close to 90. We'll see a slight chance of a pop-up shower, and temperatures at least for the beginning of the week hovering right around 90. As we get closer to the weekend, we could see low to mid-90s, but it is much hotter in eastern and central portions of the state. So we are lucky, but for us, it will be really feel like summer. So just said it before, extra water, shade, lots of sunscreen, and just watch how much time you spend outside and if you just need to take a break. Coming up in just a moment, we're going to talk about soccer. World Cup knockout round is here, so all the games count. And then we've been talking a lot about the weather. We're going to head over to western portions of this country. Historically dry winter is leaving many ranchers facing tough choices. We'll check in.

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1: Oh, my goodness. Also, if you are a regular listener, Steve must be a big runner because he talks about running a lot. Good for him. In this heat, well, we're going to see close to 90 today. Very warm for us. And then temperatures right around 90, low 90s as we continue into the week. Hit the last segment, 9 minutes until we see 6 o'clock. Thank you for being here with BPR. We're going to talk fireworks. Of course, a big birthday for the country's coming up, and dozens of technicians will fire off, gosh, over 800,000 fireworks in the nation's capital this weekend, aiming to break a world record. That'll be a picture to see. We'll find out how they'll do it. And then we'll check in on Venezuela in the next segment, which is coming up at 6 o'clock, the next hour of Morning Edition. Also, apparently, lawmakers in Raleigh have reached a budget deal, which is pretty big news. We'll try to get the scoop on that for you as well during news headlines.

0: This is NPR News. Just ahead, a comedian got the Mark Twain Prize last night at the Troubled Kennedy Center, which apparently got as much attention as the event. We'll check in. And then, speaking of events, have you been to a wedding recently? The wedding costs, or maybe you've put on a wedding, maybe you're planning a wedding. They're pretty pricey events depending on what you are planning for. And for guests, what happens when the cost of attending a wedding puts you in debt? Have felt that as well. Just one of the stories we'll hear on Marketplace Morning Report coming up in just about 7 minutes. It's almost 44 minutes after six.
1: Duke Energy spokesperson.
2: The presidential pardon is one of the broadest powers in the Constitution. Since returning to office, President Trump has granted clemency to over 1,700 people, including convicted January 6th insurrectionists and a range of others. Critics say push the boundaries of how that power is meant to be used. Next time on 1A, we ask what the presidential pardon power is actually for.
0: That's coming up at 10. Check out 1A 10 to noon. That is in the first hour of the program. 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No surprises here. Hot and humid this week. Highs today right around 90. It'll feel hotter because of the humidity. Could see a stray shower this afternoon. Right now, 68 in downtown Asheville.
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4: Good morning. I am Steve Inskeep. A new study shows American artists have been singing more and more about themselves. 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I, me, mine. The study suggests this has to do with America's individualistic society. Also, as they say, write what you know. It's M.E., I mean Morning Edition.
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0: It's Morning Edition from NPR News. I'm Leila Fadel.
4: And I'm Steve Inskeep. Bill Maher has received this year's Mark Twain Prize for American Humor. It's pretty much a lifetime achievement award for comedians, and he accepted last night at the Kennedy Center. The ceremony went ahead without President Trump, the guy whose name used to be on the building. NPR's Frank Langfitt was at the ceremony last night and is in Studio 31 with us this morning. Frank, good morning.
6: Hey, good morning, Steve.
4: Okay, so Bill Maher has made fun of Trump, had a pretty sharp interview with J.D. Vance the other day, but he also had dinner with Trump at the White House last year. So how did he fit into this story?
6: So really, from even before it started, his name came up. You know, Trump is the chairman of the Kennedy Center, and it was announced that Maher was going to get this award at first. The White House denied it, later confirmed it. So I was talking to Maher with other reporters on the red carpet, and he joked that he wasn't even sure how the ceremony might turn out.
7: News about the event has changed many times. It's happening. It's not happening. The name of the building changed. I'm not going to believe it till it's over. There's still time for something to go wrong.
4: Okay, so it did go ahead, but he's right that the name of the building has changed since he received the award. The Trump administration had to take his name off the building. Any references to that?
6: Yeah, it was. And the other thing is, if you remember, about 2 weeks ago, when they were taking the letters off, they actually put a tarp up first, so people couldn't actually see what was going on. That tarp, I was there that night. The tarp also, oddly, is still there as well. Hmm. And so the Kennedy Center says that this is just in order to maintain the building's marble facade. But Woody Harrelson was there last night, close friend of Maher's. He was up on stage, and he joked about it. And he said, ironically, sort of, we're at the Trump Kennedy Center. Oh, right, we fixed that. And then he said, not that you'd be able to notice.
4: Because the tarp is gone.
6: Indeed. And I got to say, Steve, if that tarp was meant to deflect attention from the removal of Trump's name, it's not really working. Even last night, there were people driving by, walking up, taking pictures of it. It's become sort of this minor tourist attraction.
4: Just to be clear, you told us Woody Harrelson's joke. You did not play a sound of his joke.
6: I did not. Netflix is not allowing people to record audio or video of this event, and it's producing the event, and it's going to be releasing clips a little bit later, and then the special will air later in July.
4: Which I think is deserved. It's a big deal, the Mark Twain
6: it
4: Award.
6: Is.
4: Some of the biggest comedians in history, in American history in recent years, have gotten this award. Was there a message in choosing Mar right now?
6: I think it was really clear from the red carpet, but then also on stage, and you heard this from some of the speakers. And the idea is that Mar makes fun of liberals, makes fun of conservatives. He also invites both on his HBO show, you know, Real Time with Bill Maher. And it's just like we were mentioning, Vice President J.D. Vance was on last week. Earlier this month, former VP Mike Pence.
4: Yeah.
6: So I'm talking, I ask Maher what he hoped people would take away from him getting this prize. And this is how he put it.
7: Hopefully people will take that to mean we've had enough of automatically living in our bubble. It's not just that people live in bubbles, it's that they want to. What's, our, I think, unique about our show is that we are not afraid to say to people who might be upset about it, no, what you're doing is crazy too.
4: When he gave his speech, did he give any insights into his comedy or his inspirations for it?
6: He did. You know, he mentioned he could cite a lot of people, obviously somebody like George Carlin. But then he said what he patterned himself was Toto. And then there was silence in the room. People were really confused. And he explained he was talking about from The Wizard of Oz.
4: Okay.
6: And he said, that's because Toto pulls back the curtain and exposes who's phony.
4: I was thinking of the 80s rock group.
6: That's what I thought too, Steve.
4: Frank, thanks so much.
6: Great to be here, man.
4: NPR's Frank Langfitt. And this is Morning Edition from NPR News. I'm Steve Inskeep.
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9: I'm Indira Lakshmanan. 1 in 8 Americans are taking GLP-1 drugs for weight loss and diabetes. Researchers are finding some additional positive side effects.
10: So weight loss itself ameliorates many obesity-related conditions. And when we lose especially visceral fat, it decreases the inflammation in the body.
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0: You can hear Here and Now this afternoon, noon to 2. That is in the 12 o'clock hour of the show. We'll get back to morning. Well, actually, we've got Marketplace Morning Report in just a moment. We'll talk about expensive weddings and the Supreme Court and check out the latest business news. And then we'll have news headlines for you. Really, really great conversation with a musician, a pop musician, PJ Morton, who has a new album out that blends both gospel and pop. The conversation is just as good as the music. So hope you'll stay for that. That's coming up at about 7:20. 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Unusually humid for this region this week. Forecasters say humidity will be high, making it feel hotter than the thermometer says. But the thermometer could read upper 80s today, maybe 90, and then we could see some 90s this week. So just plan accordingly. Chance of pop-up showers throughout. This is BPR.
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11: From Marketplace in Washington, I'm Kimberly Adams. The Supreme Court is poised to issue decisions on several major cases as it wraps up its current term. Opinions could come as early as today on cases that impact the independence of the Federal Reserve and federal regulatory agencies. Marketplace's Nova Safo has the details.
8: Among the two most consequential cases in this term's docket are Trump v. Cook and Trump v. Slaughter. As the name suggests, they have to do with the president's assertions of executive authority. Trump tried to fire Federal Reserve Governor Lisa Cook. It's the first time ever a president has tried to do so. Lower courts halted the move. During oral arguments in January, justices appeared inclined to also block Cook's firing, expressing concerns about due process and the need to insulate the Fed from politics.

0: Thanks for tuning in to BPR News. Cannot complain when you hear about those heat waves. We will see highs today in the upper 80s, probably tomorrow as well, and then temperatures, highs during the day could creep into the low 90s as we approach the weekend. Of course, this humid, hot conditions always increase the chance of scattered showers, and we've got around a 30% chance of scattered afternoon showers each day this week. Just ahead, some really beautiful music and conversation. PJ Morton, who's a member of the pop band Maroon 5, has come out with a new album. It's a dual album. You'll hear more about that with A, and then we'll have a news update for you. And an ambitious program to start up new nuclear reactors. We've been hearing a lot about this. Well, it is bearing fruit, but we'll hear about concerns about safety shortcuts after news headlines at 7:30.
1: 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They were tennis champions, the two biggest stars of their generation. They were friends, they were rivals, and after retiring, they got cancer at the same time. Now they're the subject of a new Netflix documentary. 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
5: And I'm A. Martinez. How many people slink into church on Sunday morning after getting a little wild on Saturday night? That you? Nah, don't worry. I'm sure it's all forgiven. With that in mind, singer PJ Morton splits his latest collection of songs, one half sacred, one half secular. Or better yet, one for the party.
6: I'm so sorry, you know that I need you.
5: And one for the penance.
7: Oh, bless his name. Oh, bless his name.
5: His new double album is called Saturday Night, Sunday Morning. PJ Morton, welcome to the show.
8: Oh, yeah. Thanks for having me. Good to be here.
5: PJ, I'm sure there's going to be some people that are going to think, well, you know what? Those two sides should not coexist ever.
8: Right?
5: So
8: right.
5: Who made that rule? I mean, where did that rule come from?
8: I don't know, man. I'm here to break it.

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1: 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Now, a growing number of scientists are looking elsewhere for work.
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1: I'm Scott Detrow. 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
1: Just ahead, we'll get highlights and look ahead with the World Cup. It is knockout round time. And then after that, we're headed to the West, where a historically dry winter in many states out west has ranchers facing some tough choices. 743 68 in downtown Asheville. Thanks for tuning in to BPR News.
2: Folk musician Glenn Hansard is a fixture on the Irish music scene. 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We revisit his appearance on 1A to mark the release of part two of his new album. Glenn Hansard plays for you, talks about what he's learned from audiences across America this year. 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
1: Oh, I'll be tuning in. Happen to be a fan. If you haven't seen the movie Once, it came out, gosh, more than a decade ago, I'll say, take a look. Look it up. It is a good one. And beautiful music as well. Well, thank you for that indulgence. Highs today, no surprises, upper 80s. Was just listening to our member partner in Chapel Hill's forecast, WUNC, and they're going to see triple digits by the end of the week. Don't think we'll see that, but we could see low 90s. So just be prepared if you've got outdoor activities. It is summer, maybe a great time to pop into the pool. 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
3: Good morning. I'm Layla Faldin. In Texas last week, there was a giraffe on the loose. Gracie the giraffe had been missing for about 2 weeks after escaping from a ranch west of San Antonio. The 10-foot-tall giraffe just couldn't be found until a search crew spotted her from a helicopter on Friday. Gracie had found a pond nearby with plenty of trees around it to eat. That neck of the woods clearly agreed with her, but it was time to go home. It's Morning Edition.
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3: It's Morning Edition from NPR News. I'm Leila Faldin.
5: And I'm Steve Inskeep. We're in the knockout stage at the World Cup, which is exactly what it sounds like. The field was cut to 32 countries, and from here on, any team that loses goes home. South Africa lost to Canada on Sunday. They're out. NPR's Jasmine Garst is traveling the United States covering the World Cup. Hi there, Jazz.
6: Hi.
5: Okay, so I keep hearing lots of conversation about the World Cup. I was running yesterday, and I hear the conversations of people going the other way, and there's a big group of bikers talking excitedly about France. So what's going on?
6: Oh, my God. I have really been enjoying watching France play. Team captain Kylian Mbappe and right winger Ousmane Dembélé are just playing some beautiful football. Then, of course, I'm watching Argentina, the defending champions, led by one of the best players in the world, Lionel Messi. The big question is, could they do it again? But, Steve, I think this World Cup, the big story is African teams, not just Cape Verde, but also Morocco is crushing it, Ghana, the Democratic Republic of Congo. African soccer is having a moment.
5: Okay, you mentioned African teams winning. Cape Verde played against Saudi Arabia, and you got to see them there in Houston where you are. What was that like?
6: Oh, my God, Steve, it was insane. It was like 105 degrees outside the stadium.
5: Water break! Anyway, go on. They have them now. Go on.
6: It was a huge party. It was a huge party. Cape Verde is like the Cinderella story of this tournament, right? It's their first World Cup. They're one of the smallest nations to ever make it, and their goalie, Bozinha, is like nothing is getting past that guy. Here's Vanessa Lavelle from Cape Verde. Outside the game.
7: We are a small
0: island nation of 10 islands, and this is the first time we've made it to the World Cup. And, you know, our island is, we're quiet, we're small people, but we have big hearts. So this means a lot to us.
6: They tied 0-0 with Saudi, and now they're in the knockout stage. Next opponent is Argentina.
5: Now the United States plays Bosnia-Herzegovina on Wednesday. How is the U.S. approaching that game?
6: So the U.S. is coming off of a 3-2 loss in its final group stage match against Turkey. I should say the U.S. had already advanced to the knockout stage and already won the group before they even took the field against Turkey. So most of the starters, they didn't even play. And that game, the substitute players got some really valuable World Cup experience.
5: Right.
6: But now that we're in a knockout stage, forward player Folarin Balogun says it's more serious.
7: It's crunch time, you know, it's knockout football, and, you know, you lose, you go home. So, you know, this is the stage where, in my opinion, you know, the big players step forward and the big players, you know, carry the pressure and make things happen.
6: A reminder, Balogun scored twice in the opening game against Paraguay, and he says he's not done winning.
5: Big picture, what do you expect to see in the knockout stage games?
6: I mean, things are about to get much more tense and grueling. Now there's no such thing as a draw. If a team plays 90 minutes and they're even, they play an extra 30 minutes. They're still tied after that. It goes to penalty kicks.
5: Yeah, that can be some of the most exciting soccer that there is. Jasmine, thanks so much.
6: Thank you.
5: Jasmine Garst is one of the correspondents covering the World Cup for NPR News.

0: Exciting to hear all the highlights from the World Cup and going forward to the knockout round. Well, maybe there's some fireworks at some of those games. There definitely is going to be a big display in the nation's capital this weekend. There's a big birthday coming up. Apparently, just a whole crew of technicians expect to fire off over 800,000 fireworks July 4th. They hope to break a world record. And what organizers say will be the most memorable display. We'll find out how that will go down coming up in about 6 minutes. And we'll have a news update for you coming up at 8 o'clock. Of course, watching Raleigh. We've got word from WRAL News in Raleigh that lawmakers over the weekend did reach an agreement on a state budget. So we'll try to find out more as the day goes on. And of course, we'll be checking in on Venezuela as search and rescue efforts continue there. Nearly 70,000 people still missing after those devastating earthquakes. 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
1: 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I'm Steve Inskeep.
2: And I'm Leila Fadel. Colorado has joined several western states in declaring a drought emergency. This past winter was warm with record low snowfall. CPR's Dan Boyce takes us to one small family ranch facing hard choices near the border with New Mexico.
3: Barely a trace of snow is left on the towering gray peaks across the road. The sun is that midday bright that bleaches color, including the baby blue of Dwight Mondragon's weathered ranch house.
4: This was my dad's house. They built this house the year I was born.
3: 120 acres that's been in his family for a century. He wants to pass it down to his two adult sons someday. Mondragon has 20 cows and their calves. It's late May, and normally we'd see
4: beautiful green fields. Grass would be about foot and a half high already. Now it's barely a couple inches.
3: And it's more yellow. Stepping out onto the land, you can hear the bone-dry grass. The cows are picking through that grass, looking for the green.
4: I don't see much pasture left in this field. So I'm going to have to move them here pretty soon.
3: This region near the town of San Luis is one of the driest in Colorado, but the drought is widespread.
5: We are sort of tracking stress around the state.
3: Colorado's Agriculture Commissioner Kate Greenberg speaking during a recent state drought task force meeting.
5: Stress on crops, stress on livestock, stress on people, and how we can help navigate through this time together.
3: The drought emergency declared this month should allow farmers and ranchers more access to federal disaster money, emergency loans, and grants for crop loss. But even if ranchers like Mondragon do get that help, it's shaping up to be a generationally bad season. About 160 hay bales.

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Apparently, there is a new trend. It comes from social media for dealing with PMS. It's a combination of over-the-counter drugs. We'll check out the science behind this surprising trend. But first, heading to Australia to find out more about, speaking of social media, tougher penalties for the world's first social media ban for children. We'll find out. We're going to check out some science behind that. So it's social media segment coming up next, and we'll have a news update for you at 8:30. 69 in downtown Asheville and a scan of temperatures across the region. Everyone is in the upper 60s or low 70s, 72 in Old Fort. Highs today right around 90 with the chance of an afternoon scattered shower. So we'll call this Muggy Monday.

0: The Trump administration has made massive cuts to research at labs and universities in the United States. Now, a growing number of scientists are looking elsewhere for work.
1: When I went on the job market, I started looking around overseas.
0: I'm Scott Detrow. How the Trump administration may be causing a brain drain in the U.S. on the next All Things Considered from NPR News.
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1: A little hazy out there, called it Muggy Monday. Yes, earlier in this broadcast, just is. We're not used to this humidity, and it's going to hang around this week. We'll see highs upper 80s for the next couple of days, could see 90, and then low 90s as we head into the weekend. Chance of those afternoon summer scattered showers in the forecast as well. Now 69 in downtown Asheville. Well, just ahead, a comedian received the Mark Twain Prize last night at the troubled Kennedy Center, which apparently got as much attention as the event. And then we'll have business news for you with Marketplace Morning Report, with a look at the cost of weddings, which have just gone through the roof. If you're having a big extravagant one, and for guests too, in fact, they ask the question, what happens when the cost of attending a wedding puts you in debt? We'll meet some people who are living that, so stay tuned. And then the BBC NewsHour coming up at 9.
2: I'm Peter O'Dowd. Baseball's major league pitchers are throwing faster than ever, some regularly clocking in at 100 miles per hour or more. It also means more arm injuries than ever.
3: That maximum effort pitching in combination with the chase for velocity has done a number on countless elbows.
2: The need for speed. Next time, here and now.
1: Need for speed conversation comes up this morning. Or sorry, this afternoon, noon to 2, right here on BPR News. No big traffic hiccups to tell you about. DriveNC.gov is the place to go for live updates.
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5: Good morning. I am Steve Inskeep. A new study shows American artists have been singing more and more about themselves. 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I, me, mine. The study suggests this has to do with America's individualistic society. Also, as they say, write what you know. It's ME, I mean Morning Edition.
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0: It's Morning Edition from NPR News. I'm Leila Fadel.
5: And I'm Steve Inskeep. Bill Maher has received this year's Mark Twain Prize for American Humor. It's pretty much a lifetime achievement award for comedians, and he accepted last night at the Kennedy Center. The ceremony went ahead without President Trump, the guy whose name used to be on the building. NPR's Frank Langfitt was at the ceremony last night and is in Studio 31 with us this morning. Frank, good morning.
7: Hey, good morning, Steve.
5: Okay, so Bill Maher has made fun of Trump, had a pretty sharp interview with J.D. Vance the other day, but he also had dinner with Trump at the White House last year. So how did he fit into this story?
7: So really, from even before it started, his name came up. You know, Trump is the chairman of the Kennedy Center, and it was announced that Maher was going to get this award. At first, the White House denied it, later confirmed it. So I was talking to Maher with other reporters on the red carpet, and he joked that he wasn't even sure how the ceremony might turn out.
8: News about the event has changed many times. You know, it's happening, it's not happening. The name of the building changed. I'm not going to believe it till it's over. There's still time for something to go wrong.
5: Okay, so it did go ahead, but he's right that the name of the building has changed since he received the award. The Trump administration had to take his name off the building. Any references to that?
7: Yeah, it was. And the other thing is, if you remember, about 2 weeks ago, when they were taking the letters off, they actually put a tarp up first, so people couldn't actually see what was going on. That tarp, I was there that night. The tarp also, oddly, is still there as well. Hmm. And so the Kennedy Center says that this is just in order to maintain the building's marble facade. But Woody Harrelson was there last night, close friend of Maher's. He was up on stage, and he joked about it. And he said, ironically, sort of, we're at the Trump Kennedy Center. Oh, right. We fixed that. And then he said, not that you'd be able to notice. And I got to say, Steve, if that tarp was meant to deflect attention from the removal of Trump's name, it's not really working. Even last night, there were people driving by, walking up, taking pictures of it. It's become sort of this minor tourist attraction.
5: Just to be clear, you told us Woody Harrelson's joke. You did not play a sound of his joke.
7: I did not. Netflix is not allowing people to record audio or video of this event, and it's producing the event, and it's going to be releasing clips a little bit later. And then the special will air later in July.
5: Which I think is deserved. It's a big deal, the Mark Twain
7: it
5: Award.
7: Is.
5: Some of the biggest comedians in history, in American history in recent years, have gotten this award. Was there a message in choosing Marr right now?
7: I think it was really clear from the red carpet, but then also on stage, and you heard this from some of the speakers. And the idea is that Marr makes fun of liberals, makes fun of conservatives. He also invites both on his HBO show, you know, Real Time with Bill Maher. And it's just like we were mentioning, Vice President J.D. Vance was on last week. Earlier this month, the former VP, Mike Pence.
5: Yeah.
7: So I'm talking, I ask Marr what he hoped people would take away from him getting this prize, and this is how he put it.
8: Hopefully people will take that to mean we've had enough of automatically living in our bubble. It's not just that people live in bubbles, it's that they want to. What's, our, I think, unique about our show is that we are not afraid to say to people who might be upset about it, no, what you're doing is crazy too.
5: When he gave his speech, did he give any insights into his comedy or his inspirations for it?
7: He did. You know, he mentioned he could cite a lot of people, obviously somebody like George Carlin. But then he said what he patterned himself on was Toto. And then there was silence in the room. People were really confused. And he explained he was talking about from The Wizard of Oz.
5: Okay.
7: And he said, that's because Toto pulls back the curtain and exposes who's phony.
5: I was thinking of the 80s rock group.
7: That's what I thought too, Steve.
5: Frank, thanks so much.
7: Great to be here, man.
5: NPR's Frank Langfitt. And this is Morning Edition from NPR News. I'm Steve Inskeep.
0: And I'm Leila Fadel.
1: And I never know how to react off a segment like that. I was thinking the rock band, too. So, okay. That actually wraps up Morning Edition for your Monday. It is 29th of June. We'll see highs today on the summer side, close to 90, more the same tomorrow. And then low 90s as we get into the latter part of the week. But it is still Monday. And just so glad you're here. Marketplace Morning Report next, and then we'll have the BBC News Hour at 9, 1A at 10, here and now at noon. 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
1: One of the world's great tennis tournaments, to many people, is the great tennis tournament, Wimbledon, has started today. And there's a buzz about a couple of the older stars, 39-year-old Novak Djokovic and 44-year-old Serena Williams, the 23-time Grand Slam winner, who returns after 4 years away from the sport. Hannah Wilkes is a contributor with the Tennis Podcast. Hannah, how excited are you about Serena's return?
2: Well, I think pretty much everybody has to be incredibly curious, at least, not least apparently Serena herself, who was speaking to the media yesterday and definitely gave the impression that she doesn't know how it's going to go when she takes the court. Yeah, it's a pretty unprecedented thing for somebody to come back and play singles after so long away from the sport and you know, with only a couple of doubles matches. Yeah. Well, famously, Martina Navratilova won a singles match at Wimbledon when she was 47, but she had been very active on the doubles tour for a few years, whereas Serena has literally played two doubles matches, to warm up to this. So, no idea what to expect, really.
1: No. I mean, and listen, this following question may well be a product of my own ignorance, but do you think, I mean, is it a concern at all in women's tennis that some of the other current big names aren't remotely as big as somebody like Serena?
2: I wouldn't say so. I mean, Serena Williams is sort of a once-in-a-century kind of athlete in terms of the stature that she's attained. Women's tennis has a kind of crop of very, very exciting, very successful, very consistent players at the top right now, but you know, I don't think it's a concern that they're not matching up to the phenomenal global stature that is Serena Williams.
1: Fair enough. What about Novak Djokovic? I mean, equally sort of, well, not quite equally, because he's 39 rather than 44, but I mean, it is still amazing. I mean, I remember when I was a sports reporter sort of back in the sort of ice age, he was competing right at the top of the sport back then. It's amazing that he keeps going.
2: Yes, I mean, we are seeing these stars at the top of the sport kind of push longevity further and further. But yes, Djokovic, very much the last man standing of that kind of golden generation of Federer and Nadal and Murray, and he's the last man standing. But you can see, although he has does tend to struggle now for fitness and for motivation, you can see why he keeps going, because he's still among the very best in the world. I mean, he was in the final of the Australian Open in January.
1: Indeed. Well, much to look forward to. Hannah Wilkes, contributor with the Tennis Podcast, thank you very much for joining us. That's it from this edition of NewsHour. From me, Tim Franks, and the team here in London, thanks for your company.
3: 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It's 10 o'clock.
4: The president has broad powers to issue pardons. This president uses it for business partners and supporters, even violent ones, and millions are changing hands. From WAMU and NPR in Washington, this is 1A. Hi, I'm Todd Zwillick. Since returning to office, President Trump has granted

0: Folk musician Glenn Hansard has long been a fixture on the Irish music scene. His duo, The Swell Season, helped make his music a hit in the United States with the indie film Once. We listen back to our conversation with Hansard to mark the release of part two of his new album. He plays some of his music in studio, plus the latest between Iran and the U.S. That's next hour on 1A.
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1: Media. It's one of the many conversations we'll bring back to the show across the summer. Really looking forward to the rest of our audience hearing these discussions.
2: I can't wait to hear those discussions here on the show over the next few weeks and months. Jen White, I don't need to tell you who she is, but she is high in the Rockies right now in the Aspen Valley. Jen, thank you so much. Safe travels.
1: Thanks, Todd.
2: Jen's back here on Wednesday on the show, so make sure to check in then. Today's producers were Claire Muffson and Alexandra Boti. And as always, this program comes to you from WAMU, part of American University in Washington, distributed by NPR. I'm Todd Zwillick. Let's talk more soon. This is 1A.

We hope you'll stick around for the second hour of 1A in just a moment right here on Blue Ridge Public Radio, BPR News. I'm Steve McCreary. 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
1: Irish singer-songwriter Glenn Hansard shot to fame with the indie film Once. 20 years later, he's on the road and reimagining some of his own music. From WAMU and NPR in Washington, this is 1A. Hi, I'm Todd Zwillick. Today on 1A, Irish folk rocker Glenn Hansard. His song Falling Slowly from the film Once was a huge hit. Won an Oscar in 2008, but Hansard's career stretches back a lot further, all the way to busking on the streets of Dublin. The frontman for The Frames appeared on 1A earlier this year to talk part one of his new live album. We listened back to that conversation to celebrate part two. It dropped on Friday. But first, the latest between Iran and the U.S. How's the ceasefire holding, and what's the latest from the Strait of Hormuz? After the headlines.
2: Live from NPR News in Washington, I'm Corva Coleman. The U.S. Supreme Court has issued several key opinions today. One of the most eagerly awaited has been a decision on whether President Trump can remove a governor from the U.S. Federal Reserve. Trump wants to fire Lisa Cook, the first black woman to serve as a Fed governor.

0: Good morning from our studios in downtown Asheville. 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
1: 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I'm Todd Zwillick, in for Jen White. Jen's away for a few days at the Aspen Ideas Festival. She's hosting panels on everything from AI to science in an age of skepticism, and we're going to bring you some of those exclusive conversations in the coming weeks. In the meantime, we'll talk more. This is 1A.

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1: The United States last hosted the FIFA World Cup in 1994. And back then, the U.S. had no professional men's soccer league. And Americans sure didn't love the sport the way visiting fans did. But 94 also marked a turning point in our relationship with football. With the world's greatest game back on our shores, what's changed the last 32 years of soccer in America? That's next time on 1A.
2: That does it for 1A this morning on BPR News Blue Ridge Public Radio. Coming up on High Noon and Here and Now after the news. 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
5: I'm Indira Lakshmanan. It's Here and Now. Coming up, the Supreme Court allows mail-in ballots to be counted even if they arrive after Election Day.
4: Also, President Trump is stalling the opening of a new bridge connecting the U.S. and Canada.
6: This bridge has been backed by business interests on both sides of the border, and they were just really planning a big celebration.
5: And one in eight Americans is taking a GLP-1 drug for weight loss. Researchers are finding exciting side effects, including slowing down some cancers.
7: Weight loss itself ameliorates many obesity-related conditions. And when we lose especially visceral fat, it decreases the inflammation in the body.
5: Coming up Here and Now.
4: After this news.
8: Live from NPR News, I'm Lakshmi Singh. The U.S. Supreme Court says Lisa Cook can keep her job as a member of the Federal Reserve's governing board, at least for now. NPR's Scott Horsley reports the decision is a setback for President Trump.
9: In a 5-4 ruling, the high court said the president failed to give Lisa Cook due process when he tried to fire her from the Fed board. The attempted dismissal was part of a broader campaign by the president to bend the central bank to his will in hopes of forcing lower interest rates. While the decision was made on narrow procedural grounds, Chief Justice Roberts wrote, the Fed was deliberately designed to be insulated from political pressure to help prevent the kind of economic panics that were common before the central bank was established. That carve-out for the Fed is in contrast to the Supreme Court's general direction of giving the White House greater control over agencies that were once considered independent. The High Court ruled 6-3 today the president can fire a member of the Federal Trade Commission, reversing a precedent that had stood for nearly a century. Scott Horsley, NPR News, Washington.
8: In a GOP setback, the High Court upheld a Mississippi law allowing election officials to count mail-in ballots.

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2: I'm Scott Tong. Historian Douglas Brinkley helps us mark the nation's 250th. He says a key date is when Abraham Lincoln won the presidency.
3: Abraham Lincoln is the quintessential figure in American history, not Washington and Jefferson. It is Lincoln.
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0: And as Here and Now pauses at the halfway point in their program, I invite you to pause with us. Stand up and stretch it out. Let's get ready for the second half of the day. 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We've got 60 more minutes of Here and Now, but stick around. On Point is coming up at 2 and Fresh Air at 3. The time is 1 o'clock.
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2: From NPR and WBUR Boston, I'm Indira Lakshmanan.
3: And I'm Scott Tong. This is Here and Now. Coming up, the Supreme Court says the president can fire the heads of independent agencies, but not a member of the Federal Reserve Board.
2: Also, tens of thousands of people are still missing after devastating earthquakes last week in Venezuela.
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3: These stories and big league baseball pitchers are throwing faster than ever. 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
5: That maximum effort pitching in combination with the chase for velocity has done a number on countless elbows.
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6: Live from NPR News, I'm Lakshmi Singh. President Trump is doubling down on his effort to overhaul elections. NPR's Franco Ordonez reports the latest push comes as the Supreme Court rules that mail-in ballots can be counted after Election Day.
7: President Trump has long sought to crack down on mail-in voting. He took to social media soon after the ruling, calling it a tremendous loss. And he argued that it was even more reason for members of Congress to pass his election legislation, which limits mail-in ballots and requires proof of citizenship for voting. He wrote, quote, "There is only one reason to oppose: cheating." The fight over the election legislation has deepened cracks between Trump and Republican leaders in the Senate, who've tried to explain to the president that they simply don't have the votes to pass the legislation, and that the fight is also hurting Republicans as they look to turn the focus to the economy ahead of the midterm elections. Franco Ordonez, NPR News, The White House.
6: It's been 5 days since two powerful earthquakes struck Venezuela. Reuters News Service recording a group of rescuers in hard hats and face masks periodically raising their arms, signaling for quiet as they apparently try to listen for voices of survivors who may still be trapped in the rubble. The official death toll is nearing 1,500. Thousands more people are still unaccounted for. NPR's Ada Peralta is in Caracas.
8: What I saw was just a couple of dozen family members climbing through the rubble, and they were just picking random places to dig. And then at times the smell of death would get stronger and they would dig faster. And I mean, look, there are helicopters in the air and there's backhoes, and the Venezuelan government has deployed the military.

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2: Wanderlust, adventure, exploring the Western frontier. However you think about it, the road trip is uniquely American, part of our collective DNA.
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6: We're suckers for roadside attractions, for small museums. We saw the world's biggest belt buckle.
2: I'm Amory Sievertson. Today on Point, we're taking a trip of our own through the history of the American road trip and exploring what it says about who we are as a country. Buckle up.
7: Live from NPR News, I'm Lakshmi Singh. The U.S. Supreme Court has ruled that President Trump can lawfully fire members of independent agencies. NPR's Andrea Hsu reports the decision overturns a 91-year-old precedent that has long served as a check on the president's power.
8: In a 6-3 ruling, the Supreme Court found President Trump's firing of Federal Trade Commissioner Rebecca Slaughter can stand. That's despite the fact that Congress stipulated that members of the FTC can only be fired for cause, such as neglect of duty or malfeasance. The conservative majority found that kind of constraint on the president's power is unconstitutional. Chief Justice John Roberts wrote that as head of the executive branch, the president must be able to fire those serving under him who wield executive power, noting the FTC enforces some 80 statutes covering nearly every facet of the economy. In a separate 5-4 decision, the court carved out a limited exception for members of the Federal Reserve. Andrea Hsu, NPR News.
7: That carve by the Supreme Court allows Lisa Cook to keep her job on the governing board, at least for now. The Supreme Court has upheld a Mississippi law that allows election officials to count mail-in ballots postmarked by Election Day, but received up to 5 days later. The ruling is a setback for the Republican Party, which brought the case ahead of this year's midterm elections. 18 states and territories, including Mississippi, have such mail ballot grace periods. A dozen additional states have grace periods for ballots returning from overseas, such as those from military members. Iran says no further talks toward a peace agreement are scheduled, but President Trump hosts on social media that Iran's requested a meeting tomorrow. White House Press Secretary Karoline Leavitt tells Fox News that two senior U.S. officials, including Trump's son-in-law, are going to Qatar.
9: Special Envoy Witkoff and Jared Kushner will be flying to Doha for high-level meetings this week as we continue to discuss the Memorandum of Understanding. On the sidelines of those high-level talks will be the technical talks.
7: Hostilities between the U.S. and Iran have paused after tit-for-tat attacks in and near the Strait of Hormuz in recent days. The Justice Department is changing the name of a division that focuses on environmental litigation and enforcement. We have more on this from NPR's Jacqueline Diaz.
10: The new name for the DOJ's Environmental and Natural Resources Division emphasizes the agency's work on energy security. That's according to DOJ leadership, who announced the change in a Wall Street Journal op-ed. The division will now be called the Energy and Natural Resources Division. The DOJ says it's being done to highlight tech advances in the production and use of domestic energy.

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1: And thanks so much for tuning in this afternoon. Stick around for All Things Considered. That is coming up next. Today was decision day at the U.S. Supreme Court. We will be reporting on several of those decisions. First, the Supreme Court has upheld a Mississippi law concerning mail-in voting.
2: About 30 states in all will be affected, and it's good news for mail voters. This means that if they send their ballot in by election day, it will be counted.
1: That 5-4 decision is considered a loss for the Trump White House. That story from Ashley Lopez coming up. 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It's going to be clear tonight, but a little bit muggy with lows in the upper 60s, and we're going to have four really hot days in a row coming up. 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
2: 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Thanks so much for tuning in. I'm Mark Hayes. Coming up on All Things Considered, we'll take a look at two of today's Supreme Court rulings. In one, the court overturned a 1935 precedent that has stopped presidents from firing members of independent agencies at will. Conservatives are cheering today's decision.
3: The Constitution puts all executive power in the president, and he shouldn't be forced to share it with people he doesn't want to share it with.
2: More on the importance of today's ruling coming up in about 7 minutes. 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
0: The Supreme Court has given President Trump broad power over previously independent agencies, including the power to fire regulators he disagrees with. At the same time, it's protected the Federal Reserve in a separate narrow ruling issue today. For Monday, June 29th, it's All Things Considered. I'm Scott Detrow. Ahead, why many wheelchair users blame private equity for the logistical hoops they face when they need new parts or a repair.
4: It's not like a car where there's many car shops. Something's wrong with your car. 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
0: And as a heat wave descends on the eastern U.S., we will look at why last week's heat wave in Europe was so deadly.

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1: After the election, as long as they're postmarked by Election Day, Trump says mail-in voting breeds fraud, despite strong evidence to the contrary. And President Trump boasted of a new Supreme Court ruling today that gives him greater executive power over independent agencies. NPR's Franco Ordonez reports the High Court ruled Trump can fire certain independent regulators.
2: The ruling overturns an almost 100-year-old previous court ruling that provided greater protections for certain agencies to maintain their independence. In a social media post, Trump wrote that it was an honor to be the, quote, sitting president who won this historic and unprecedented ruling. The case centered on Trump's right to fire a member of the Federal Trade Commission, but the ruling has much deeper implications and could serve as precedent for more than 24 independent agencies across the federal government, including the National Labor Relations Board and the Consumer Product Safety Commission. But the court also ruled that Trump cannot immediately fire Federal Reserve Governor Lisa Cook. Franco Ordonez, NPR News, the White House.
1: The Justice Department is changing the name of a division that focuses on environmental litigation and enforcement. NPR's Jacqueline Diaz has more.
3: The new name for the DOJ's Environmental and Natural Resources Division emphasizes the agency's work on energy security. That's according to DOJ leadership, who announced the change in a Wall Street Journal op-ed. The division will now be called the Energy and Natural Resources Division. The DOJ says it's being done to highlight tech advances in the production and use of domestic energy. But the agency also says the name change does not affect the division's work to defend the environment. Jacqueline Diaz, NPR News.
1: The Interior Department has released the names of three firefighters who were killed by a fast-moving wildfire in western Colorado on Saturday. NPR's Nate Rott reports.
4: The U.S. Wildland Fire Service says the three firefighters were assigned to a helicopter crew and working to contain a fire on the Colorado-Utah border when they were overtaken by flames. They were identified as Emily Barker, a 38-year-old from Michigan, Nick Hutcherson, a 27-year-old from Arizona, and Sydney Watson, a 27-year-old from Alabama. Two other firefighters were injured and are getting medical care. A dry winter has left many parts of the western U.S. parched. That dry vegetation, combined with strong winds and high temperatures, fueled explosive fire growth on a number of wildfires over the weekend. The Interior Department says an investigation into the burn-over incident is ongoing. Nate Rott, NPR News.
1: U.S. stocks rose today and recovered some of their losses from last week. The Nasdaq rose more than 2%. This is NPR.
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6: And this is Blue Ridge Public Radio, BPR News at 5:04. I'm Mark Hayes. Hurricane season is underway, and Duke Energy says it's putting lessons from Helene into practice. Some of those efforts are happening on power lines. BPR and Grist reporter Katie Myers explains.
7: Duke Energy spokesperson Zach Favrica says that 18,000 outages were avoided in Buncombe County so far this year, all because of what's called self-healing technology.
8: We install sensors up onto our power lines that can sense when there is an outage, and then the system can then automatically get the power around that outage and keep people on. So Buncombe County has been a big priority for us to get more of that technology on there.
7: Helene caused over 1 million outages, with some customers out for months. Vavrika says that these upgrades may be able to prevent such a catastrophe and have already helped reduce thousands of outages during Winter Storm Fern. Environmental advocates have criticized Duke's approach to disaster resilience, saying that its current emphasis on fossil fuel power, which contributes to climate change, makes the likelihood of extreme weather higher. This year, Duke's proposed carbon plan increases natural gas combustion and delays retirements of aging coal plants. I'm Katie Myers, BPR News.
6: North Carolina lawmakers are planning to vote later this week on a long-delayed state budget. House Majority Leader Brendan Jones said on social media the budget bill is now being finalized. The spending plan is expected to include raises for teachers,

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1: Weather dude Ray said he's dealing you the hot hand all week. Isolated showers, summer heat trending upward from around 90 tomorrow to the mid-90s by the weekend. 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

0: president has broad powers to issue pardons. This president uses it for business partners and supporters, even violent ones. And millions are changing hands. From WAMU and NPR in Washington, this is 1A. Hi, I'm Todd Zwillick. Since returning to office, President Trump has granted over 1,700 clemencies to convicted January 6th insurrectionists and well-connected felons. Critics say it's all pushing the limits of what pardons are supposed to be. Trump's not the only president accused of abusing pardons. This week on If You Can Keep It, what are the limits of his power to grant clemency? And what does it all mean for law and order? As ever, we want to hear from you. 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
1: Live from NPR News in Washington, I'm Ryland Barton. President Trump says he'll accept the Supreme Court's decision expected tomorrow on birthright citizenship, even if it goes against him. But as NPR's Franco Ordonez reports, Trump says such a decision would be bad for the country.
2: In a major test for the 14th Amendment, the Supreme Court is expected to announce Tuesday whether Trump's restrictions on birthright citizenship can stand. The 14th Amendment has long been interpreted to guarantee citizenship on all those born on U.S. soil. At the White House, Trump struck a somber tone about the pending court decision.
3: Well, I guess I have to accept it's the Supreme Court, so I'll accept. I think it's very bad for our nation. We're the only nation that does it.
2: Actually, according to the Pew Research Center, 32 other countries around the world have similar birthright citizenship laws. The president has not been shy about his feelings, though, pressing justices to back him and even attending a high court hearing on the case. Franco Ordonez, NPR News, the White House.
1: Arizona Democratic Senator Ruben Gallego has been cleared of a misconduct complaint by the Senate Ethics Committee. Republican Congresswoman Ana Paulina Luna championed the case against Gallego, alleging campaign finance and sexual misconduct, as NPR's Claudia Grisales reports.
4: In April, Senator Gallego told reporters he had regrets about a long friendship with California.